auswärts. Jetzt halt gut. Geil, dein Funky Tower of Tribe House. Now please welcome with me, ladies and gentlemen, our two funky horns. For me, the best horns all over the world. Please, ladies and gentlemen, give a big round of applause to Mr. Lucas Otto. Let's get it to the bridge.

all this leaving is never ending. I kept hoping for one more question, or for someone to say, who do you think you are? So I could tell them with intensity, a

0: From New York, this is Democracy Now!
1: We have proved once and for all that there is no such thing as progressive except for Palestine. I will fight for health care, not bombs. To abolish ICE. And to unrig this economy once and for all.
0: A former U.S. Army surgeon who volunteered in Gaza is one step closer to winning a seat in Congress representing New Jersey. We'll speak to Dr. Adam Hamawi, who won the Democratic primary on Tuesday. He's also known for saving the life of U.S. Senator Tammy Duckworth when she was serving in Iraq, her legs blown off. We'll speak to also the prominent streamer and leftist commentator Hassan Piker, who was just banned from traveling to Britain. He's an outspoken critic of Israel and Britain's support of the genocide in Gaza.
2: The British government, instead of listening to the demands being made, by the masses, have decided to increase the repression. The way that they think they can deal with this problem. They think they can silence us. They think they can silence you. They think they can just jail and punish dissidents and hope that it goes away.
0: Britain also banned Cenk Uygur of the Young Turks, who happens to be Hassan Piker's uncle. Piker's also facing a possible U.S. investigation for joining a solidarity trip to Cuba. And we'll talk to him about the divide within the Democratic Party over Israel and other issues. All that and more coming up. Welcome to Democracy Now!, democracynow.org, the War and Peace Report. I'm Amy Goodman. Senate Republicans have rammed through a $70 billion budget reconciliation package to fund Trump's immigration crackdown through 2029. This is in addition to the $170 billion already approved for ICE and Border Patrol last year as part of Trump's so-called One Big Beautiful Bill. Alaska Senator Lisa Murkowski was the sole Republican to vote against the bill early Friday morning. The legislation does not include language that would permanently bar the Trump administration from creating a $1.8 billion slush fund for Trump's MAGA allies, a ban that was backed even by some Republicans. The legislation now heads to the House. This comes as detained immigrants continue to raise alarm over the inhumane, unsanitary, and dangerous conditions they face in ICE jails nationwide amidst a record number of deaths in ICE custody since Trump's return to office. At least 18 immigrants have died in ICE custody since the beginning of the year alone. Meanwhile, The Washington Post reports ICE plans to stop reporting deaths of immigrants that occur within 30 days of being released from custody. Israeli attacks across Lebanon have killed at least 6 people so far today, despite the announcement of an extension of the U.S.-brokered so-called ceasefire. The agreement between Israeli and Lebanese diplomats seeks to create zones inside Lebanon in which Hezbollah operatives would be banned. Hezbollah has not been part of the negotiations, which the group's leader, Naim Qassem, has rejected as a farce. On Thursday, Qassem also warned of more retaliatory attacks unless Israel agrees to a comprehensive ceasefire and withdraws from southern Lebanon. Over 3,500 people have now been killed, more than 10,000 injured in Israeli strikes on Lebanon since early March. Meanwhile, U.S. lawmakers have voted down a resolution seeking to block U.S. military support for Israel's assault on Lebanon. On Thursday, 91 House Democrats joined nearly all Republicans in a vote of 324-92 to defeat the resolution authored by Michigan Congressmember Rashida Tlaib, who forced the vote over what she called Israel's genocidal war on Lebanon. Iran's Islamic Revolutionary Guard Corps says there will be no peace in the region until Israeli forces withdraw from Lebanon and has reaffirmed its support for Hezbollah. This comes as the World Food Program warns millions of people face acute hunger due to soaring costs and shortages of fuel and fertilizer due to the closure of the Strait of Hormuz. The UN agency warns the crisis has pushed an additional 2.5 million people in Somalia, 1.3 million people in Sri Lanka, and 2.3 million in Afghanistan into acute food insecurity. In the Gaza Strip, Al Jazeera reports a Palestinian family of five was burned alive as they slept in their beds when Israel bombed their home in Gaza City overnight. They were among nine people killed in the attack. This is a Palestinian man who lost his daughter and his two grandchildren.
3: The war did not end. It is a hoax. The war did not end. They are fooling people. Nothing ended. They are martyrs every day. They are martyrs in all places in Gaza every day. What war ended? The war ended from one side only.
0: Since October, when Israel agreed on paper to a U.S.-brokered ceasefire with Hamas, it's killed nearly 950 Palestinians in near-constant attacks on Gaza. Nearly 3,000 others have been wounded in that time. The Trump administration's begun dismantling the Ocean Observatory's initiative, a network of ocean floor sensors that collect critical data on marine ecosystems, ocean currents, and the climate crisis. The National Science Foundation said this week it'll decommission more than 900 deep-sea sensors installed a decade ago. Its closure was recommended by the Heritage Foundation Project 2025 playbook for Trump's presidency. Scientists warn the move will severely degrade efforts to monitor changing climate patterns and could negatively affect weather forecasting and extreme weather alerts. The Trump administration's proposed rule changes to the Federal Register that would give the president and his political appointees far more power to decide how billions of dollars of scientific research grants are awarded. Draft regulations released by the Office of Management and Budget would give partisan political appointees oversight over how grants are awarded to scientists researching everything from vaccine safety to LGBTQ plus health to the climate crisis. Trump appointees would also have the power to terminate active projects and could limit international scientific collaborations. The American Association for the Advancement of Science condemned the proposed rule as a brazen power grab and said it would make future discoveries less likely. The Union of Concerned Scientists warned, quote, it could also give politically connected industries a functional veto over research that might reveal risks associated with products and practices. The White House has announced funding for construction of what would be the first new U.S. coal plants in 13 years. On Thursday, President Trump announced $700 million in new federal funding for the coal industry during an Oval Office gathering with Republican governors and cabinet members.
4: If you look at China, if you look at so many of the successful countries, they're using coal. If you look at some of the real great failures countries, they're using wind. Just keeps blowing, blowing, blowing, and puts you right out of business.
0: This week's attorneys general from seven states sued the Trump administration over its efforts to cancel a major offshore wind lease off the coast of New York. President Trump appeared to struggle to remain awake during his appearance in the Oval Office Thursday, closing his eyes for extended periods of time, and at one point slumping in his chair at the Resolute desk. It's the latest in a series of public events where Trump appeared to doze off in full view of the White House press corps. On Wednesday, Secretary of State Marco Rubio testified to a House committee that he'd never seen President Trump fall asleep. That prompted California Congressmember Ted Lieu to accuse Rubio of lying to Congress. who then played video from a December cabinet meeting where Rubio praised Trump's leadership while the president appeared to sleep.
5: You are literally talking about issues of war and peace, and Donald Trump is sleeping right next to you.
6: No, he's not.
5: If Donald Trump cannot stay awake at these important meetings where the cameras are rolling, imagine what he's like when the cameras are not there. So I'm going to ask you, have you been at classified meetings where Donald Trump has fallen asleep or had trouble staying awake?
6: I've never been at any meeting where and the things you're showing me now, he was not falling asleep.
0: The online prediction markets platform known as Kalshi has reported the disgraced former Republican Congress member George Santos to federal authorities on suspicion of insider trading. Two sources familiar with the investigation say Kalshi contacted the Commodity Futures Trading Commission and the Department of Justice after Santos placed bets on whether or not he would attend the State of the Union address last February. Santos bet against his own attendance after posting this video to his hundreds of thousands of social media followers.
7: I'm going to be there for the State of the Union in the gallery, guys. Just chill, trolls, chill, okay?
0: Santos was expelled from Congress in 2023 and pleaded guilty last year to wire fraud, identity theft, lying to Congress, stealing money from campaign donors, and fraudulent unemployment claims. He was released from federal prison in October after President Trump commuted his 7-year sentence. It's not clear whether Santos will face new criminal charges. This comes after President Trump lashed out at prominent politicians who've sought to regulate or ban Kalshi and similar platforms. Writing on his Truth Social site after Minnesota last month became the first state to ban prediction markets, Trump called Governor Tim Walz scum, along with Chris Christie, Letitia James, and J.B. Pritzker. Trump added, quote, "Other countries are after this new form of financial market, and we want to remain at the top. Likewise, and even more importantly, where we're currently the crypto, Bitcoin, et cetera, capital of the world, other countries are trying to diligently replace us in that capacity, but we won't let that happen," Trump wrote. Democratic lawmakers are urging the Trump administration to scrap a proposal making it easier for 401ks and other retirement plans to offer investments in cryptocurrency, private equity, and so-called alternative assets. In a letter to the Labor Department, Senators Elizabeth Warren and Bernie Sanders and Congressmember Bobby Scott warned, quote, "This would strip long-held investor protections from retirement savers and encourage the use of more risky, complex, and expensive investments. The proposed rule is harmful to American workers," they wrote. In California, voters in the city of Monterey Park have approved a measure that permanently bans the construction of new data centers, defeating a proposal to build a massive new artificial intelligence site near a residential neighborhood. It's the first time a municipality has banned a data center through a direct ballot initiative. This comes as new research from the UN University warns that by 2030, global data centers are projected to consume 945 terawatt hours of electricity, or nearly triple what Pakistan, Bangladesh, and Nigeria consume annually combined. The report also finds data centers' water footprint will equal the basic annual domestic water needs of all 1.3 billion people in sub-Saharan Africa. In New Jersey, Republican Congressmember Tom Kaine Jr. won an uncontested primary election on Tuesday, even though he has not been seen in public in over 3 months. Kaine's campaign has offered little explanation for his absence, saying only it's due to a personal medical condition that might be several more weeks before Kaine is healthy enough to return to Capitol Hill. Kaine won the endorsement of President Trump, who praised him on social media as working tirelessly, while adding, quote, "He will never let you down." Kaine has missed over 100 votes since his disappearance in early March. The House Oversight Committee has released a transcript of Pam Bondi's testimony before a closed-door session with lawmakers last month, revealing the former attorney general sought to lay responsibility for the release of the Jeffrey Epstein files at the feet of her former deputy, Todd Blanche. Blanche once served as President Trump's lead criminal defense attorney before Trump tapped him as deputy attorney general under Bondi. After Trump fired Bondi in May, Trump elevated Blanche to acting attorney general and has nominated him to permanently replace Pam Bondi. According to the transcript, Bondi said of Todd Blanche, quote, he was in charge of the process and the entire release of the Epstein files, unquote. In Peru, voters head to the polls for a presidential election Sunday that pits a leftist lawmaker against the daughter of a former dictator. Keiko Fujimori is the daughter of Peru's late ruler, Alberto Fujimori. She faces Roberto Sanchez in a runoff election for the presidency this weekend. Sanchez has proposed drafting a new constitution to replace the current document, which was created under Fujimori's government in 1993. Protesters ahead of the vote marched against Keiko Fujimori, demanding justice. This is Indira Hulika, a former Congress member and the daughter of a union leader who was killed under the regime of Alberto Fujimori.
8: Fujimorism has already captured the institutions, has already destroyed many democratic institutions, and that is why in this election, what we can choose is to give total power to Keiko Fujimori or open a path to rebuild democracy in our country.
0: A Colorado appeals court has reversed the homicide convictions of two paramedics in the 2019 death of Elijah McClain, an unarmed 23-year-old black man. McClain had been walking home from a convenience store when he was assaulted by Aurora police and put in a chokehold before paramedics administered a fatal dose of ketamine to his body. McClain went into cardiac arrest on his way to the hospital and died several days later. On Thursday, the Colorado Court of Appeals ordered new trials for the two paramedics, Peter Kachuniak and Jeremy Cooper. Kachuniak has been sentenced to 5 years in prison. Cooper avoided any prison time. And the French-Iranian artist, filmmaker and graphic novelist Marjane Satrapi has died at the age of 56. In a statement, her relative said she had, quote, died of sadness after the passing of her husband, Swedish producer Matthias Ripa, last year. Tributes have poured in from around the world honoring Satrapi, whose comic memoir Persepolis, about a rebellious young Iranian girl navigating life following the 1979 revolution, became an international phenomenon. In 2024, Satrapi spoke to Democracy Now! Just after Iranians elected Masoud Pezeshkian as president.
9: All the elected representatives of this country have their hand in the blood of the Iranian people, more or less, but they have their blood at the hand. Iranian young people, women from all walks of life, they express their desire for a true secular democracy. And this regime will never change.
0: To see our interview with Marjane Satrapi, go to democracynow.org. And those are some of the headlines. Coming up, Dr. Adam Hamawi. We last spoke to him while he was volunteering as a doctor in Gaza. Now he might be heading to Congress after winning the Democratic primary in New Jersey Tuesday. And then we'll speak to the Twitch streamer, Hassan Piker. Stay with us.

0: Eastman in New York, joined by Democracy Now!'s Juan Gonzalez in Chicago. 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
0: We begin today's show in New Jersey, where Dr. Adam Hamawi beat a crowded field Tuesday to win the Democratic Party's nomination in the race to succeed retiring Congresswoman Bonnie Watson Coleman. Dr. Hamawi had the endorsement of progressives, including Senator Bernie Sanders and Congressmember Alexandria Ocasio-Cortez. Hamawi is a former U.S. Army surgeon. Democratic Senator Tammy Duckworth, who also endorsed Dr. Hamawi, said he helped save her life after her helicopter was shot down in Iraq, her legs blown off. In 2024 and 2025, Dr. Adam Hamawi volunteered in Gaza, where he treated Palestinians injured there. In 2024, Hamawi spoke to Democracy Now! From Gaza.
2: Most of my patients are children. My average patient's about 12 or 13 years old. They range from the youngest one I've taken care of is about four, and the age goes up to like mid-60s or 70s. The people, since the invasion of Rafah, we've had a lot of the hospital personnel leave because they are trying to get their families out of Rafah. Many of them have either moved there from other parts of Gaza or they have lived there and they're trying to flee.
0: That was Dr. Adam Hamawi speaking from Gaza back in 2024. On the campaign trail, Dr. Hamawi called for the U.S. to cut off arms sales to Israel and other countries that commit gross human rights violations. He also called for an end to apartheid in Israel. This is Dr. Hamawi on Tuesday night after winning the Democratic congressional primary in New Jersey.
3: We have proved once and for all that there is no such thing as progressive except for Palestine. I will fight for health care, not bombs, to abolish ICE, and to unrig this economy once and for all.
0: Dr. Adam Hamawi joins us now from Princeton, New Jersey. Congratulations on your victory Tuesday. Can you talk about overall your plank and what this means and what your victory says, not only to the country, but to the Democratic Party in particular?
4: Thank you very much for having me again. Yes, I am, I'm very happy about Tuesday. And I was running on something very simple, is that we should be spending on healthcare, not bombs. We should be spending on our communities here, you know, in New Jersey, in America, and not funding bombs overseas for, you know, atrocities and genocide. We should not be funding the endless wars that we're seeing. We shouldn't be funding ICE. And this was a message that people wanted to hear, that people were waiting to hear, because we see the problems that we have at home that we are ignoring. You just went through your War and Peace report, and we see that, you know, we need the billions of dollars that are being spent on these endless wars to fix our communities and to restore the democracy that seems to be being dismantled right in front of us.
1: And Dr. Hamawi, what prompted you to move from being on the front lines of medical treatment in many wars around the world to run for office?
4: So I've been working in war and disaster zones for the last 30 years. I volunteered, 2 weeks out of a year or sometimes longer. And then I come back feeling that I have given back. And I couldn't do that after coming back from Gaza. I just couldn't go back to life as usual because what I witnessed there wasn't a war. I witnessed a level of destruction I had never experienced before. What I witnessed was really a genocide. I was taking care of the victims of it. And I couldn't stay silent. And with the restriction on foreign journalists from entering, I had a front seat view, and I felt that I had to go to my lawmakers and say, we are enabling this to happen as a country. We are using American tax dollars for this to happen. And I started advocating and going to D.C., and I found that many doors were closed. People didn't even want to hear what was happening. They wouldn't even listen, whether they agreed or not. And so when this seat became open, when Bonnie Watson Coleman

0: and our current congresswoman said she was going to retire, I felt I had to run. I had to continue her legacy of fighting for the people, fighting for justice, and having the moral courage to stand up and make sure that we continue this fight. And you know, as a surgeon, you know, I don't like, you know, just putting Band-Aids on issues. I go to the source. And currently, many of the problems that we have here at home with healthcare, with education, with our infrastructure, with housing, starts in Washington. And these endless wars start in Washington. So this is where I'm going.
1: And yet you're running as the Democratic Party nominee, and the Democratic Party, when especially when it comes to Gaza, to Palestinians and Israel, has really pretty much gone along with the imperial project of the United States and Israel. So I'm wondering your concerns about the Democratic Party.
0: Well, the party leadership has become disassociated with what the people want. We've seen over the last several years, as people become aware of what's happening in the Middle East, of what's happening in Israel, and our role in enabling this for decades, and the Israeli lobby's influence on our government with AIPAC, people are becoming more aware. And if the Democratic Party doesn't start paying attention to what's happening on the ground, they're going to continue to lose elections. And I think that was one of the reasons for my success, is because, you know, the people in the district are sick and tired of this. And it's not just here, but it's around the country. We want a country where we use our resources, our tax dollars, these billions of dollars that we are spending on the Department of War, $1 trillion a year. We need to be spending some of that right here at home to restore our nation, to, you know, fund universal health care like Medicare for all, to fund tuition fee public college, to rebuild our roads and bridges, to, you know, address the housing crisis. We're always told that we can't afford all these things, but we always could afford more bombs and more money for war.
2: And what do you make of the autopsy report that the head of the Democratic National Committee tried to suppress, but then after outcry was forced to release it? And there wasn't any mention of Israel, no mention of Gaza. And yet, at the Democratic National Convention, I'm going to also put this question to Hassan Piker in the segment we do with him. We know what a major issue this was just at the convention alone, with delegates outside holding a sit-in for over 24 hours, demanding a Palestinian-American voice in the convention. Then when the autopsy comes out, it's not just that they dealt with Israel and Gaza, the occupied territories, in a certain way, but they didn't mention it at all.
0: Well, Israel is the third rail of American politics. You can't criticize Israel or else. And that has been, you know, the norm for decades. And that's falling apart now. And this is why we see these, you know, these frantic gestures to try to restore it. But the reason we lost the 2024 elections is not because more people came out to vote for Trump. It was because less people came out to vote for Harris, for the Democratic Party, because it's ignoring these issues. And this autopsy report, and, you know, that needs an autopsy report as well, is how was such a big issue ignored? You know, AIPAC still has a huge influence on our politics, and we need to address that, or else we are not going to be able to move forward, and the party's not going to succeed and is going to continue losing elections, like I said.
1: And Dr. Hamawi, I'd like to ask you about some of your the issues that you've been addressing in your campaign. You've called for tuition-free public colleges and universities. Why is this so important, and how would it be paid for? And also your view on a big issue that's arising in many communities around the United States, the proliferation of AI data centers.
0: Well, we are the richest country in the history of the world, you know, and we are the only developed country that doesn't have universal, you know, medical care, that can't provide basic education for our youth. And we keep spending $1 trillion on war and defense, And yet, you know, when we have poor education, when we have poor, when we health and bad infrastructure, I mean, these are security issues in itself. And so it seems that our focus really isn't on security. Our focus is really on profits for the corporations, and that's the military-industrial complex, all these defense contractors that are making money and profiting off of war, and the billionaires who seem to be getting wealthier and wealthier. And we're told that, you know, how are we going to afford all this? Well, if we just took a fraction of what we are spending on war and spent it on these issues that we need at home, we're going to be able to fund it. You know, we're spending $1 trillion, and we are spending more than the next 9 countries combined. If we took 20%, 30% from that budget and started spending it here at home, here in New Jersey, here around the country, we'd still be number one. So we have the money. We're just not making the choices. It's a lack of political will, and it's because of all the influence that we, the corrupt influence that we have in Congress. And we need to start addressing these directly. And you know, this is what I've done. I mean, I've said I'm not going to take any corporate PAC money, I'm not going to take any money from AIPAC as if they would offer me anything. And we need more lawmakers that make that commitment and answer to the people, answer to constituents, and start taking care of their needs rather than these corporate interests.
2: Let me ask you, Dr. Hamawi, about your response to the right-wing attacks on your campaign as you move into the general election for Congress. You were called as a defense witness in the case, the trial of cleric Omar Abdul Rahman, who was sentenced to a life sentence in prison for seditious conspiracy for a plot to blow up New York landmarks. Can you explain what happened in that trial?
0: You know, my patriotism is clear. I have had decades of service for this country in and out of uniform. And, you know, this is just an attempt to distract from everything that I've done and bring up really that, you know, over 30 years ago, there was very few religious figures in New Jersey, New York area. I was, you know, in a last minute carpool and was asked to testify about the events that happened during that ride. And I was called as a witness and I testified under oath. I was in the military at the time, before that and afterwards. You know, I swore an oath to defend the Constitution of the United States, and I believe in the system of laws and justice. So I went and testified about the events. I was never accused or implicated or, you know, even thought of to be any like involved in any crime at all. The reason I was such a good witness is because I was completely not involved and was never a problem at the time. I was a medical student. I went and testified in like 15 or 20 minutes in a trial that took weeks on end and went back to class the next day. The fact that they are trying to use this to make a story just shows how desperate they are and that they have nothing else to talk about. They're ignoring my service. They're ignoring that I'm a 9/11 first responder and that I've been fighting terrorism and war and my entire life and saving lives. These are the same people that are advocating for war. These are the same people who are funding ethnic cleansing and genocide. These are the same people who are, you know, funding the dismantling of our democracy. And this is all they have to argue with.
2: Doctor, in 2024, Senator Tammy Duckworth appeared on NBC News and advocated for your evacuation from Gaza at the time.
3: I'm alive because of Dr. Hamawi and the doctors and health, you know, medical folks who saved me in Iraq. He was there. He took care of me when I couldn't take care of myself. But this is what he does, and this is what so many of these doctors are doing. He and his colleagues are in there providing aid, everything that they can do to help save lives there. I think he's in the European hospital. But again, this is happening. We've been helping other groups of doctors like Med Global get in and out and continue to provide aid. But he certainly is very near and dear to my heart because he saved my life 20 years ago.
2: So that was Senator Tammy Duckworth, who had both her legs blown off in Iraq, where she served. Dr. Hamawi, could you describe what happened that day? What were you doing, and how did you help to save her?
0: I was a U.S. Army combat surgeon in Baghdad, and, you know, that November of 2004, a Black Hawk was was shot down by an RPG. The whole crew was brought in. It was a mass casualty event, and I was one of the surgeons in the trauma bay when she came in. She was the pilot. She was the most seriously injured person in the crew, and awake, and yet still all she was asking for was about her crew, how was her crew doing. Showing the type of leadership that she had and still has in Congress. I spent several hours operating, trying to stabilize her, and also, you know, try to save as much as I can from, you know, her, you know, she also had other injuries besides her legs. And a few hours after surgery, she was evacuated, and I lost touch with her for many years until I saw that she was running for Congress. And many years later, a couple years ago in 2024, when my team was trapped while on a humanitarian mission in Gaza, she was able to pressure, you know, Israel and use the State Department and our government to be able to evacuate my team safely. So she was able to return the favor. And she was one of the first people I talked to when I decided that I wanted to run for Congress. And she encouraged and said, we need more people like you.
1: And Dr. Hamawi, I want to ask you about another doctor whose situation you're familiar with, Dr. Hussam Abu Safia, the director of Kamal Adwan Hospital in northern Gaza. The Israelis have been holding him in detention. They just extended his detention. He's in Negev prison under harsh conditions and without being denied his medication. You're concerned about his fate and that of other disappeared doctors from Gaza.
0: Again, this is, you know, an example of the Israeli crimes. I mean, they've targeted him. They've targeted other healthcare workers. They've shot surgeons in the operating room because they wouldn't leave their patients. And yet we continue to allow this to happen. We continue to defend defend Israel despite these war crimes that are occurring. And so, you know, I demand, we all should be demanding, is access to these prisoners. We should have the Red Cross, we should have a third party be able to go in there, inspect their conditions, make sure that, you know, international human rights laws and the laws of war are being respected and enforced. And yet Israel has continued to deny this. They continue to make claims about, you know, the quote, war they're conducting. And yet a genocide continues, and everyone is just asking to allow third-party monitors to go on the ground and see what's going on there. And they refuse to do that. Why is that happening? Why are they refusing? Why are we allowing this to happen? And so we should be demanding that he be released. We should be demanding that all the prisoners that are being held under these conditions should be also be should be let go, and we should restore order there. What's happening is the genocide is continuing till today. It has broken every single ceasefire it has made throughout its history and has extended this genocide to the region. We see what's happening in Lebanon, what's happening in Iran. It's a Gazification of the entire region, and what they have used in Gaza over the last 3 years, they're now doing it in villages in Lebanon and beyond.
2: Dr. Adam Hamawi, we want to thank you very much for being with us. He has just won the Democratic Party's primary representing New Jersey's 12th congressional district, former U.S. Army surgeon who volunteered in Gaza and helped save the life of now the current U.S. Senator Tammy Duckworth. Coming up, we speak to the prominent streamer and commentator Hassan Piker. He was just banned from traveling to Britain after criticizing Israel. Stay with us.

0: Dark Matter by the Corner Laughers. This is Democracy Now!, democracynow.org. I'm Amy Goodman with Juan Gonzalez. Earlier this week, the British government banned the progressive political commentators Hassan Piker and Cenk Uygur from entering the UK. They were scheduled to speak at the South by Southwest London Festival and the Oxford Union Society. The UK's Home Office said it was canceling their travel permits, quote, on the grounds that their presence in the UK may not be conducive to the public good, unquote. Both Piker and Uygur are outspoken in their criticism of Israel. Recent comments from that have drawn scrutiny include Piker saying that as a, quote, lesser evil voter, he would vote for Hamas over Israel every single time, unquote. The week prior to their ban, British Labour MP David Taylor called for Piker to be barred, saying, quote, it's shocking that South by Southwest would invite someone who's openly supported a proscribed terrorist organization and spouted these kinds of vile anti-Semitic rants to speak at their festival. With the unacceptable rise in anti-Semitism on our streets, leaving British Jews in a constant state of anxiety, Hassan Piker is clearly not conducive to the public good, he said. Hassan Piker is one of the most prominent online influencers on the left. He has millions of followers and subscribers across social media platforms. He live streams on the gaming platform Twitch for hours every day. Recently, he's drawn the ire of the Democratic Party leadership for endorsing and campaigning on behalf of progressive candidates and primaries across the country. To talk more about his ban from the UK, his views on Israel, his critique of the Democratic Party and more, we're joined by Hassan Piker from his home where he streams in West Hollywood, California. Hassan, welcome to Democracy Now! Can you start off by responding to this ban on you? And Cenk is your uncle, is that right? Cenk?
1: Yes.
0: Uygur, on what this means. In fact, you're going to virtually participate in the Oxford debate anyway, right?
1: Yeah. I was also supposed to, first of all, thank you for having me. It's a real honor to be on the show. I'm basically listening to the show a lot earlier than I normally would, because I usually do that in my morning routine. So Cenk and I were supposed to participate at the Oxford Union. We were supposed to do different panels at South by Southwest. I was also supposed to have a conversation with Jeremy Corbyn and Zach Polanski, the leader of the Green Party. And I also had another talk set up with former Greek finance minister Yanis Varoufakis. Cenk was supposed to travel to the UK with his family, and he was stopped at the airport, and he found out that his visa had been rescinded and that he could not get on the plane. So I ended up checking my visa as well and found out that my visa was also revoked. Now, I find what the British government did here to be objectionable. I find it to be disgusting. I also find it to be terrifying. I think it's a terrifying prospect for the future of Western liberal democracies. The fact that a country that has in the past harbored much more radical thinkers than myself to completely drop all pretext that they care about free expression instead of protecting it is, I think, a sign of the times. I think it's a sign that we're moving down we're headed down a very different, dare I say, fascist direction in the Western world.
2: And this is happening, Hassan, under a Labour government in Britain, especially given Britain's particular role when it comes to Israel and Palestine being the primary imperial power that allowed the creation or promoted the development of the State of Israel.
1: Yeah, absolutely. There's definitely a lot of culpability. That extends far beyond the Balfour Declaration. And the British government has been coordinating with the Israeli government. The Royal Air Force has been conducting surveillance missions, flying off of their Cyprus base, Keir Starmer has actually visited this base and has openly admitted that he could never say in broad daylight what the Royal Air Force is doing there. Starmer has also invited Isaac Herzog, who has been mentioned in the ICC and the ICJ court cases against both Israel and Israeli officials, like former Defense Minister Yoav Gallant and current Prime Minister Benjamin Netanyahu. So the fact that England extends a red carpet to war criminals and collaborators of war criminals that have played a role in the genocide of the Palestinians, but then critics of Israel are considered to be real threats, significant threats to public safety, is preposterous. But once again, I think this is a real warning. Just as the prescription of Palestine action and the mass arrests that have taken place of pensioners in the UK that have demonstrated in support of Palestine action was a very clear attempt by the British government to do the exact opposite of the democratic process, to refuse to listen to the very just and moral demands of the masses and instead suppress their voices and try to silence them through state repression, is very clear that there's a terrifying direction that the UK is headed down. And yes, it is the Labour government's complicity, both in the crimes that Israel has committed, but it's also the Labour government's complicity in the acceleration towards fascism. Because the next government that comes in, if it's, God forbid, a reform government, a far-right authoritarian government, they're going to overtake this exact same process, and they might not have even the restrictions that the Labour government is applying currently. So to offer them the keys of the castle in this manner is complicity. It's something that we've seen. It's appeasement. It's something that we've seen throughout history in the past, where liberals assume that they could overtake the reactionary demands coming from the right in an effort to keep control, and they ultimately fail to the fascists.
2: I wanted to ask you also about another international issue which you've been involved with, controversy lately. You went to Cuba in March with the Nuestra America convoy, which brought activists from 33 countries and medicines and supplies to Cuba to attempt to break this economic blockade and warfare that the United States has been involved in against Cuba. But last week it was reported that the Treasury Department sent you and Medea Benjamin, founder of Code Pink, who helped organize the convoy, a request for information from the Office of Foreign Assets Control to look into possible violations. What's your response to this inquiry?
1: Yeah, so I've yet to receive a subpoena, even though Fox News claimed I received one. I have not. But I think that the news article itself was symbolic. I assume that this is less of a real inquiry and more so an opportunity for the American government to try to silence political dissent and to also criminalize activism. We were there to support the Cuban population with humanitarian aid that was necessary. And I also separately got a journalism visa as well to cover the atrocities that were taking place on the ground and to try to figure out what our government's culpability was in the economic devastation that Cubans were facing. And I mean, it was horrifying. You guys have covered this stuff extensively, but it's very clear that the Trump administration is not making it a secret that they want to prosecute all manner of political dissent, whether it be the counterterrorism initiatives implemented by Sebastian Gorka or even now lawfare by way of the Treasury Department. I think the goal here is to, once again, just like the British government, silence dissent and maybe even ultimately criminalize it. Hopefully this won't be a precedent-setting case, but we are headed down a scary path here.
0: Hassan, I wanted to play a clip of a short documentary about your trip to Cuba.
3: For years, I've wanted to visit Cuba. I wanted to learn about the problems caused by the embargo. I wanted to see a socialist society in person. Last month, I took the opportunity to go as part of a humanitarian mission to bring aid that my government won't. I'd be accompanying Progressive International alongside hundreds of others from around the world. Activists, journalists, artists, and politicians will be coming to the island by boat and plane to deliver over 40 tons of necessary supplies, food, medicine, and medical equipment.
4: All right, we're in the heart of Havana right now. One of the things that I've immediately been hit with is how beautiful the city is, but also how hollowed out it is in many ways. It looks like, I mean, some of these houses, they have the skeleton, they have the outside, but inside it looks like it's bombed out. You know, there's people living in it, but it, like, very clearly this is in a dire state of disrepair.
0: More indictments have been brought in this last day against Cuban leaders. Hassan Piker, did you actually deliver medical supplies? How successful were you?
1: Yes. So the humanitarian aid mission was accompanied by hundreds of other activists as well. It wasn't just medical supplies. There was, I believe, food as well. The delivery was successful, but ultimately it's a drop in the bucket. And what the Cuban population actually needs right now is oil, because oil is what runs their entire energy grid. And unfortunately, the Trump administration has very openly created a blockade, and the island's energy grid is currently still suffering. Now, there's also one aspect of this that I think adds insult to injury, and that's the reality that there is actually parts of the Cuban island that are receiving oil with regular frequency, and that is, of course, Guantanamo Bay. That's an American military base on the island of Cuba, and it's basically an old colonial outpost. And so you have the situation where 90 miles off of our coastline, you have 9 million or so people suffering. There's food shortages. People can't deliver medicine all around the island because there's simply no oil. Food is medicine is also spoiling as well. They're just sitting in factories because there's no refrigeration. And yet, a couple miles away from Havana, you have Guantanamo Bay, where they have a McDonald's, and they have American military members stationed there, and they have energy for the entire island potentially. I think this really shows the inhumanity and the juxtaposition. I feel like it's something that many Americans are completely oblivious to. If they were more aware of the crisis, that they would also find it to be morally repugnant and unconscionable. And I suspect that's part of the reason why the federal government wants to stop these kinds of actions, or at least create an environment of threats and pressure, so that other people who could also freely travel to Cuba and see what's going on for themselves, and maybe even deliver humanitarian aid themselves, think twice before they participate in something like this. I myself am unbowed, and I hope others will be too.
0: Hassan Piker, at the 2024 DNC in Chicago, 30 delegates to the convention were with the National Uncommitted Movement. Uncommitted delegates were selected in state Democratic primaries to call for an end to the Biden administration's backing of Israel's assault on Gaza. After the DNC denied their request for a Palestinian-American speaker on stage, uncommitted delegates and their allies staged a sit-in outside the convention hall. This is a clip of the co-founder of the Uncommitted Movement, Abbas Alawea.
5: Here is the scandal, my friends. Here is the scandal. The scandal is that there are forces within Democratic Party leadership who do not want us to talk about Palestinian human rights. But that's not sustainable. This is a watershed moment.
0: So this was a watershed moment. You actually were inside the DNC for a while before they put you out. You had a select seat there as a commentator. But can you talk about the fact, I put this question also to Dr. Hamawi, who you campaigned with, along with Dr. El Sayed, you campaigned with him also for his senatorial race. Can you talk about the autopsy report, and it not talking about Israel and Gaza, though the issue took center stage at the DNC with this sit-in with people who are quite involved with the Democratic National Committee?
1: Yeah, I think to myself all the time whether this is a byproduct of incompetence or if they are totally aware that this is a major crisis, a major issue, and they're cynically trying to avoid having a conversation about it. I also had interviewed the Uncommitted Movement outside, and I had my press credentials revoked in real time while I was live broadcasting at the DNC while simultaneously being interviewed by a New York Times reporter, as a matter of fact, for my criticisms of the DNC. I was invited, but then, you know, I was, I guess, disinvited at the same time for these exact warnings that I was issuing to as many Democrats as I possibly could. It turned out those warnings were true. And yet the Democratic Party still has not learned a very important lesson and still seemingly chooses not to listen to the demands of the masses. A similar pattern arises here that we just talked about with the United Kingdom. I feel like there's a real crisis in democracy and illiberalism in the Western world because of our complicity with war crimes and our complicity in Israel's genocide. And instead of addressing these problems, instead of solving these issues, instead of leaning into the demands of the overwhelming majority of the masses, the American government and the Democratic Party, just like the Labor Party, which is supposed to be the left representation of politics in both these countries, has decided to suppress the needs of the masses, have decided to avoid having these conversations. Having said that, however, there is an opportunity here, as you know, Adam Homowy, Chris Robb in Philadelphia, and numerous insurgent candidates that are propping up all around the country in the primary system, and actually successfully defeating the establishment Democrats all around the country, have created this unavoidable force, that will hopefully present a very good change within the party. And it's not just, of course, about Israel either. It's about these issues broadly. I feel like the center of power in the Democratic Party for far too long has conceded to the interests of profits, to the interests of corporations, and oftentimes placed them first, and placed the interests of the population, the people, the masses, the working class, last. Hopefully we can make a change, and we can force that change, because I feel as though the party right now needs fighters. We don't have a lot of time. Fascism is here, and someone has to fight back. The way to do that is through the democratic process and allowing real democracy to take place.
0: Hassan Piker, we want to thank you for being with us, political commentator and live streamer on the Twitch platform. That does it for our show. I'll be in Tampa, Florida tonight. We'll be celebrating WMNF Community Radio at two screenings of the film Steal the Story, Please, about the history of Democracy Now! And the importance of independent media at the Sunray Cinema. 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And, of course, it'll be screening beyond that. I'll be with the director, Tia Lesson. That does it for our show. Next week in Sheffield in England, and then in Belfast in Ireland, and then back to a swing through Vermont. Check our website. I'm Amy Goodman with Juan Gonzalez.
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4: BBC News with Emily Thomas. Reports from Tehran say massive explosions have been heard in the city centre, while state media reported that Iranian air defences had shot down a drone over the capital. Earlier, the Israeli military said Iran had launched a new barrage of missiles towards Israel, as both countries continue to exchange rocket fire for the first time since the ceasefire in April. Yolande Nell reports from Jerusalem.
5: This was the first time that Israel had struck Iran since the ceasefire came into force exactly 2 months ago. Israel's military says its targets included a petrochemical complex in southwestern Iran. Last night, Iranian missiles were fired at Israel, also for the first time since the April truce. This morning, Iran has fired more barrages, setting off sirens across the length of Israel. It says it's targeting military bases. Tehran had accused Israel of violating the ceasefire by attacking Hezbollah in the southern suburbs of Beirut.
4: The Israeli strikes on Iran have taken place despite President Trump reportedly telling Israel's Prime Minister, Benjamin Netanyahu, to refrain from further attacks. Our North America editor, Sarah Smith, reports.
6: President Trump is concerned that any Israeli retaliation could derail ongoing negotiations between the US and Iran. An American official, quoted by Axios News, said Mr. Trump had told Benjamin Netanyahu to hold off because, in his words, we are close to doing something good in terms of a deal. The conversation was calmer than an angry phone call last week between the two leaders. President Trump told the Financial Times that Mr. Netanyahu would have to accept any deal the US secures with Iran because he won't have any choice. He said of the Israeli Prime Minister, "I call the shots, he doesn't call the shots."
4: President Xi Jinping has arrived in North Korea for a two-day visit, his first for 7 years. Before leaving China, he hailed what he called an invincible friendship between the two countries. China will be keen to tighten relations with North Korea, as the BBC's Korean services Yuna Ku explains.
7: North Korea has been strengthening its relationship with Russia over the last few years after it's deployed troops to Ukraine. And also, there have been a series of summits with the U.S. and Russia. So it is likely that President Xi Jinping would have liked to flaunt its regional influence and exert its power over North Korea. This year marks the 65th anniversary of Treaty of Friendship, Cooperation and Mutual Assistance between Pyongyang and Beijing. This anniversary gives both sides added reason to reaffirm their alliance and deepen economic ties.
4: Officials in the southern Philippines say at least 15 people have been killed by an earthquake which struck off the island of Mindanao. More than 120 people were injured. Several countries in the region issued tsunami warnings after the magnitude 7.8 quake struck. This is the latest world news from the BBC. The Armenian Prime Minister Nikol Pashinyan's civil contract party has won crucial parliamentary elections with about 50% of the vote. The vote on Sunday was Armenia's first general election since a crushing military defeat by Azerbaijan in 2023. It was being viewed as a test of the Prime Minister's push to deepen ties with the West. The Russian President Vladimir Putin has warned that if Armenia moves too far towards Europe, it could suffer the same fate as Ukraine. Ukraine's military chief has said his forces have recaptured more than 600 square kilometres of Russian-held territory this year. The claim follows analysis which suggests Russia lost more territory than it gained in April, the first time this had happened for 2 years. French police have taken the singer and actor Patrick Bruel into custody for questioning as part of an investigation into rape allegations made against him. His lawyers say he will cooperate with the investigation and demonstrate his innocence. Here's our Global Affairs reporter, Mimi Swaby.
8: French prosecutors say 13 women have come forward to accuse the singer and actor of sexual assault and rape over a five-year period until 2012. Among the complaints is a prominent presenter who claims she was raped by the singer in 1991 when she was 16 years old. 67-year-old Patrick Bruel rose to fame in the early 1980s. His strong voice and charisma led to a public obsession that became known as Bruel Mania. But now, abuse allegations against him have been making national front-page news. He has cancelled most concerts of his upcoming tour.
4: The Japanese city of Utsunomiya has closed all 94 of its primary and middle schools after a bear was seen in the city for the first time. The city, which is about 100 kilometres north of Tokyo, said the bear was first seen in a residential area near a park on Saturday evening. Bear attacks have been on the rise in Japan.
1: Freirad.
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1: and Andrew
0: Milne-Skinner. Today, we're going to introduce a novel by a very famous English author, David Lodge, who was born in London in 1935. He was a lecturer in English and then Professor of English Literature at the University of Birmingham from 1960 to 1987, when he left his post to become a full-time writer. His collected works include books and essays of fiction, literary criticism and autobiography, as well as a number of plays and screenplays. Several of his novels satirise academia. He said of his own work, "Each of my novels corresponds to a particular phase or aspect of my own life, but this does not mean that they are autobiographical in any simple, straightforward sense." Today's book, Deaf Sentence, published in 2008, is one of his later novels, and it reflects his own hearing problems. He said, "I hate my deafness. It's a comic infirmity, as opposed to blindness, which is a tragic infirmity." David Lodge's work received many literary honours. He died on 1st of January 2025, aged 89.
1: The publisher's description of Deaf Sentence says, "Retired professor of linguistics Desmond Bates is going deaf. Not suddenly, but gradually, and, for him and everyone nearby, confusingly. It's a bother for his wife, Winifred, who has an enviably successful new career and is too busy to be endlessly repeating herself. Roles are reversed when he visits his hearing-impaired father, who won't seek help and resents his son's intrusions. And finally, there's Alex. Alex is the student Desmond agrees to help after a typical misunderstanding. But her increasingly bizarre and disconcerting requests cannot, unfortunately, be blamed on defective hearing. So much for growing old gracefully."
0: We first meet retired university lecturer Desmond Bates at an art exhibition, where he is in the unenviable position of talking to an attractive young American woman, Alex, but not being able to hear everything she says because of the ambient noise. It turns out that he has unwittingly agreed to help her with her PhD on the content of suicide letters. Early on in the book, we learn how frustrated Desmond is by his ever-worsening deafness, and particularly by his hearing aids, which he often forgets to switch off at night.
1: And here an early reading, hearing aid problems. "It happens so often, in fact, even after I have made a special effort to do the opposite, that I sometimes think there is some kind of hearing aid imp who switches them on in the night after I have switched them off. I simply can't believe it. And when I open the pouch in the morning and find them switched on when I have such a clear memory of switching them off, there must be a kink in my neural pathways which makes me unconsciously switch them on again after consciously switching them off. A reflex motion of the thumb which slides the battery covers onto the on position, even as I place them in their little nests of synthetic foam to sleep. The Bates reflex, named after Desmond Bates, who established early in the 21st century that users develop an unconscious hostility towards their hearing aids, which causes them to punish these devices by carelessly allowing the batteries to run down. Actually, it's self-punishment, because the batteries are quite expensive, nearly £4 for six. Each battery has a brown plastic tab adhering to it, which stops the electricity leaking away, or so I understand, and which you must remove before inserting the battery into your hearing instrument. These sticky little wafers are quite difficult to detach from your fingers and dispose of. I tend to transfer them on to whatever surface is to hand, so my desktop, files, ring binders and other home office utensils are covered with tiny brown spots, as if soiled with the droppings of some incontinent nocturnal rodent. The instructions on the back of the pack tell you to wait at least 1 minute after removing the plastic tab before inserting the battery into the hearing instrument. Don't ask me why, but it often takes me longer than that to liberate myself from the tab.
0: After meeting up with Alex in her flat, as opposed to in some more public place, which he realises was a bad decision, Desmond finds out that Alex defaces library books by marking them with blue felt-tip pen. And he sort of gives us an example of his grumpy old man side. It enrages me to encounter passages in library books that have been heavily underlined, usually with the aid of a ruler, by a previous borrower, evidently under the delusion that this procedure will somehow engrave the words on his or her cerebral cortex. And the offence is, of course, vastly increased if the writing instrument is a ball pen rather than a pencil. The application of a felt-tip highlighter is a new and particularly flagrant kind of abuse, disfiguring the text with stripes of lurid colour, completely indifferent to the distracting effect on subsequent readers. The episode threw me into a what-is-the-world-coming-to mood, a state I am increasingly prone to these days, prompted by phenomena like Big Brother, four-letter words in the Guardian, vibrating penis rings on sale in Boots, binge drinkers puking in the city centre on Saturday nights, and chemotherapy for cats and dogs. Somehow, it's easier to focus one's anger and despair on these comparatively trivial offences to reason and decency than on the larger threats to civilization, like Islamic terrorism, Israel-Palestine, Iraq, AIDS, the energy crisis, and global warming, which seem to be beyond anyone's ability to control. I don't think I have ever felt so pessimistic about the future of the human race, even at the height of the Cold War, as I do now, because there are so many possible ways civilization could come to a catastrophic end, and quite soon. Not in my lifetime, probably, but conceivably in the lifetime of Anne's unborn child.
1: During the reception after an inaugural lecture at the university, we have the first example of the clever comedy of Desmond's misunderstandings resulting from his deafness. So a further reading. Then Sylvia Cooper, wife of the former head of history, engaged me in one of those conversations in which your interlocutor says something that sounds like a quotation from a Dadaist poem or one of Chomsky's impossible sentences, and you say, what? Or, I beg your pardon? And they repeat their words, which make a banal sense the second time round. The pastime of the dance went to pot, Cynthia Cooper seemed to say, so we spent most of the time in our shit, the cows-in-laws finding they stuttered. What? I said. I said, the last time we went to France, it was so hot, we spent most of the time in our gîte, cowering indoors behind the shutters. Oh, hot was it, I said. There must have been the summer of 2003. Yes, we seared our arses on bits of plate, but soiled my cubism, I'm afraid. I'm sorry. We were near Carcassonne, a pretty place, but spoiled by tourism, I'm afraid. Ah, yes, it's the same everywhere these days, I said sagely. But I do mend sherry. Crap and Sargasso pain there, you know. There's a lovely little mum of modern tart. Sherry, I said hesitantly. Sherry, it's a little town in the foothills of the Pyrenees, said Mrs. Cooper, with a certain impatience. Braque and Picasso painted there. I recommend it. Oh, yes, yes, I've been there, I said hastily. It has a rather nice art gallery, the mum of modern tart. Quite so, I said. I looked at my glass. I seem to need a refill. Can I get you one?
0: After a particularly frustrating evening at a restaurant, when the ambient noise meant that Desmond could hear practically nothing of the conversation at his table, it is suggested that he might try a lip-reading course. And he's cornered into this. You took practically no part in the conversation this evening until Lionel dragged you into it, Fred continued. I know it was very noisy in there, but it sometimes seems to me that you've almost given up wanting to hear what other people are saying. Deafness is a convenient excuse to switch off and follow your own train of thought. Nonsense, I said. It's the bane of my life. Well then, why don't you see if lip reading would help? I was cornered. I did not relish the thought of being a student again and had little confidence in my ability to learn lip reading at my time of life. But I realised I would have to give it a try or be accused of selfish indifference to the impact of my infirmity on Fred and others. And I wonder, uncomfortably, whether there isn't some truth in what she says. Could there be a deaf instinct, analogous to Freud's death instinct, an unconscious longing for torpor, silence, and solitude, underlying and contradicting the normal human desire for companionship and intercourse? Am I half in love with easeful death?
1: A good bit of the novel is devoted to personal relationships and Desmond's opinions of people. Here's his description of his mother-in-law and of what she thinks of Desmond's father. Mrs. Cecilia Magdalene Fairfax, to give her name in full, is a tall, vigorous 77-year-old widow with an enormous bust, which gives me some idea of how Fred might look at the same age if she hadn't had her breast reduction operation. She never told her mother about this, pretending that she had dieted. Cecilia has absolutely nothing in common with Dad, and sometimes looks at him with a kind of horrified distaste, like a lady of the manor who finds that the under-gardener has unaccountably been invited into her drawing-room by a member of the family and cannot therefore be ejected. He, for his part, regards her as a stiff old bird, whom it is his duty to cheer up with quips and anecdotes. He calls her Celia. When she corrected him once, he said Cecilia was one syllable too many for an old man with false teeth. So I call you Celia, for short. You don't mind, do you? She replied frostily, if you must. But of course there are two quite different names. Cecilia was a virgin martyr of the early church. Celia was an ordinary Roman name, a pagan name. I think she would really prefer if he called her Mrs. Fairfax. She invariably addresses him as Mr. Bates, in spite of repeated invitations to call him Harry.
0: As the novel progresses, we meet Desmond's widowed father, a retired musician who played in dance bands, and observe how patient Desmond is with him, although he is stubborn and difficult at times. Desmond's relationship with Alex develops in ways he was not expecting, and he later learns that his successor, Dr. Butterworth, whom he rather despises, has been caught in her web. There is a chapter devoted to the Christmas house party which Fred organises for family, friends and clients, which Desmond manages to sabotage by talking incessantly on inappropriate subjects to some of her best clients, to disguise his inability to hear what they are saying, much to Fred's annoyance.
1: Towards the end of the book, there is a darker episode when Desmond visits the concentration camp at Auschwitz. He says, there are no adequate thoughts, no adequate emotional responses available to the visitor whose life has contained nothing even remotely comparable. One feels pity, of course, and sorrow, and anger. But these feelings seem as superfluous to the immensity of woe this place evokes as tears dropped into an ocean. At first I saw other visitors, mostly in small groups or couples, walking beside the railway line or moving between the wooden huts that have been preserved, and several passed me making their way to the exit. But as I moved deeper and deeper into the camp, as the natural light faded, darkness fell, and the temperature dropped to zero, there were fewer and fewer of them visible. The sounds of their voices ceased, and eventually it seemed to me that I was all alone. Normally, in such a situation, I would have removed my hearing aid to give my ears some relief. But I kept the earpieces in because I wanted to hear the silence, a silence broken only by the crunch of my shoes on the frozen snow, the occasional sound of a dog barking in the distance, and the mournful whistle.

0: and his immediate family. But the novel also deals with family relationships, ageing, death, and the dilemma of retired academics who lose their purpose in life and are susceptible to manipulation by young attractive women. David Lodge also devotes some time to his professional subject of literary linguistics and discourse analysis, with a number of digressions on these topics. He manages to find humour in all these themes, but there are also some serious reflections and darker moments, as well as elements of pathos in the novel.
1: Humour is dotted throughout this novel. There's quite a bit of laugh-out-loud humour in the book, and we've already quoted one scene. We particularly like the description of the Glade World holiday camp, which Desmond visits along with his wife Fred and her business associate Jackie and her partner Lionel. It's described as a benevolent concentration camp, a benign prison, a happy hell, a modern version of Dante's Inferno. Also, his description of his father being found urinating in their garden during their Christmas house party. Quote, "It was bad enough to have my father singing in the kitchen after being caught peeing in the front garden. A late arriving guest noticed a vagrant appeared to be committing a nuisance in the shrubbery."
0: Then there's the reference to a sign stating that bill posters will be prosecuted, on which some wag had written, "Bill Posters is innocent," and a child calling Marks and Spencers, Marks and Spensive. These are just a few of the many amusing gems throughout the novel.
1: Before hearing what Reading Circle members thought of the book, let's listen to Frederick Delis's Walk to the Paradise Garden, one of the pieces which Desmond chose for his father's funeral. It's played here by the Royal Scottish National Orchestra, conducted by David Lloyd-Jones.

0: That was Frederick Delius's Walk to the Paradise Garden. And you're listening to The Reading Circle with Sandra
1: and Andrew
0: Milne Skinner. What did Reading Circle members think of the novel?
1: Yes, it was interesting that a number of members said that they had read the novel first a number of years ago, and on the second reading they viewed it differently, some because they were older and suffering from hearing difficulties. And one member said, quote, "When I first read Death Sentence, I thoroughly enjoyed and laughed a lot while reading it. This time round, I found it relatively boring since I've had lots of problems with hearing since and was not so impressed with the amusing first half of the novel. I couldn't really warm up to the second half. It seemed to me rather cliched."
0: It was generally agreed that the younger you were, the funnier you would find the book. Another member who had read the book a second time said she felt she was reading a completely different book. She was glad of the opportunity to read it again and to discuss with others what was a complex novel. In fact, the older you are when you read this novel, the more you'll realise just how deep it is and how complex the issues it deals with.
1: One member praised the book for its well-organised narrative and a variety of characters covering the full spectrum of English society of the period. Another said that the first part of the book was a biography of her time at university. But this novel didn't please everybody. One reader said that she started it with high

0: hopes, but by the time she was halfway through, she was finding it tedious. She found Desmond self-centred, pitiful, negative, and boring, not someone she'd want to meet. He didn't know what to do with himself, she claimed, and seemed a very negative person. In contrast, another member, who wears hearing aids, said that she thoroughly enjoyed the book and could identify with it. She found it true to life, although it was sad. Another reader felt that it was easy to read, with entertaining moments, although she found the second half unpredictable.
1: Another member enjoyed the book. He said that everybody could see something of themselves in this novel. He felt that the novel was more about coming to terms with ageing and losing your importance. He could understand how Desmond felt frustrated by life and could sympathise with him. He identified many funny themes, especially around Desmond's misunderstandings. The later part of the book took on a darker note. One member said that the book taught her empathy for people who are losing their hearing. She found the Christmas party episode excruciatingly funny, but she couldn't get to grips with the change from the first to third person. She didn't understand why it was necessary. She did like the linguistic insights. But another member pointed out that the Christmas party scene was not funny for the people Desmond was lecturing. And when Fred complained about how he had upset her guests, many of whom were also valued customers, he showed no remorse.
0: A fellow member, who was reading the book for the second time, said he was interested in the psychology of Desmond and his father. He praised the book for its real depth and thought that it was David Lodge's most mature work. One member contrasted Desmond's loss of purpose with his younger wife's commitment to her furnishing business. Desmond has lost social power, but Fred is totally committed to her work. Alex gives him an opportunity to feel useful again.
1: We also discussed the manipulative Alex, who wants Desmond to be her supervisor for her PhD, but acts in a sexually provocative way towards him. She was the character in the novel whom people liked least. One member explained that there is a long literary tradition of supposedly naive, but actually quite sophisticated young American women coming to Europe and not behaving as they are expected to.
0: We've referred to the visit to Auschwitz described in the novel, and there was some discussion about why it had been included in the book. Some readers thought it appropriate, others not. All agreed, however, that Desmond's reflections on the visit were certainly powerfully expressed by David Lodge. And finally, a bit of advice to take away from Death Sentence. Better to dwell on life and try to value the passing time.
1: Let's hear some reviews of the book. And the first from the Herald. Sophisticated, beautifully layered, speaks to the intellect as well as the senses. As moving as it is entertaining, Lodge is a consummate observer of modern life.
0: According to Prospect, a quietly brilliant study of deafness, death and linguistics.
1: From the Independent, he renders the painful isolation of deafness comic. A deeply melancholic novel.
0: And The Big Issue says, extremely readable, generously studied throughout with amusing comic moments underpinned with passages of genuine compassion and insight.
1: And finally, from the Times Literary Supplement, dark and revealing comedy. Probably no other work of fiction has described so successfully the multiplicity of confusions, frustrations, and social stratagems deriving from deafness.
0: So, would we recommend it, Sandra?
1: I would. There's a lot in this novel. Like a number of our Reading Circle members, I learned a lot about deafness. There are some wonderful turns of phrase and a lot of humour, but also deep insight into the human condition, especially regarding ageing. A sadness underpins almost the whole book until just before the end.
0: Well, I've read almost all of Lodge's novels and a number of his books on literary stylistics. I've used Nice Work time and again in courses on Thatcherism within cultural studies, but Death Sentence is by far his best and maturest novel.
1: And now, let's hear our Reading Circle members' book recommendations for this month. And the first is The Loneliness of Sonia and Sunny by Kiran Desai from 2025. Two Indian immigrants to the US have a chance encounter on a train in India, which leads to romance. shortlisted for the 2025 Booker Prize.
0: Bel Canto, 2001, by Anne Patchett, follows relationships among a group of young terrorists and their hostages, mostly high-profile executives and politicians, over several months.
1: The Postcard, published in French in 2021 and the translated version in 2023, by Anne Berest, set in the intellectual and artistic circles of 20th century Paris, this is a poignant tale of a Jewish family devastated by the Holocaust and partly restored through the power of storytelling. It's based on true historical people and events.
0: Dream Count, 2025, by Chimamanda Ngozi Adichie, a friendship saga, four women navigate love, loss and life choices during the pandemic.
1: The 11th Hour by Salman Rushdie from 2025. Five short stories focusing on the themes of old age and death.
0: Flesh by David Salai, 2025. A rags-to-riches story about a young Hungarian man at odds with himself. His life and the roles that he's asked to play are not entirely under his control. Winner of the Booker Prize for 2025.
1: The Piano Player of Budapest from 2024 by Roxane de Bastion. A true story of Holocaust survival, music and hope.
0: And finally, Winter, Story of a Season, 2025 by Val McDermid. A wise and enchanting meditation on winter from one of Scotland's best-loved writers.
1: We'll play out now with Nimrod by Edward Elgar, another of the pieces of music Desmond chose for his father's funeral, played here by the Halley Orchestra, conducted by Sir John Barbarolli. Thank you for your company.
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prison. The prison's overcrowded and the inmates know it's flooded. And the body politic is getting sicker by the minute. And the media's not fake, it's just very inconvenient. Do you ever feel like this should be officially the end? And that you should be the one to do the ending, but you can't? Do you ever feel like everyone is slowly letting go? Do you ever feel that? That incredibly alone? And they're saying not to panic, and it's like a broken record, as if anybody knows what that is. And they're saying that we'll manage, it's the hottest one on record, and they're saying that that's just the way it is. Now I can taste it coming, I can taste it with my tongue, and my children are so heavy, but I pick them up and run. And I know I'll have to swim soon when the water gets too high. I'll keep holding them above me

vagabond in the distance, looking for a song to sing, a song that'll last all night and for the rest of our lives.

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3: BBC News with Emily Thomas. President Trump has demanded that Israel and Iran immediately stop shooting after the two countries began attacking each other for the first time since April. He made his demand in a social media post shortly after massive explosions were heard in Tehran. Siavash Aldalan from BBC Persian has more details.
4: From what we've been hearing, it's not just been Tehran, but other major cities as well, Isfahan, Tabriz. These were not urban areas, but apparently military bases. The only place where it could be considered civilian is Israel's targeting of Iran's petrochemical industry in the city of Mahshar in Khuzestan. Now, that was an area where Iran responded in kind by saying that it targeted the petrochemical installations in the city of Haifa.
3: European Union leaders have congratulated Armenia's Prime Minister Nikol Pashinyan on his party's clear victory in Sunday's parliamentary elections. His pro-EU civil contract party won a fraction shy of 50% of the vote. Rehan Dimitri is in the capital, Yerevan.
5: He's been campaigning on this issue of lasting peace. It's one of his main objectives to complete the peace deal with neighboring Azerbaijan and continue on this path of seeking closer ties with the EU. And he says that he will continue to have this balanced kind of foreign policy, trying to keep ties with Russia and seek closer ties with the EU. The question is, of course, whether or not he will succeed in doing so.
3: French police have taken the singer and actor Patrick Bruel into custody for questioning as part of an investigation into rape allegations made against him. Prosecutors say 13 women have come forward to accuse the French star of sexual assault and rape over a five-year period until 2012. Bruel's lawyers say he will demonstrate his innocence. Russia now has more than 3,000 people from Africa in its army, according to officials in Ukraine. A BBC correspondent has spoken to some who'd been captured and found almost all saying they'd been tricked into fighting. Sami Awami reports.
6: Ukrainian officials say one in eight foreign prisoners of war captured last year was African, with detainees from at least 15 countries currently being held in Ukrainian camps. Almost all of the prisoners who spoke to the BBC said they travelled to Russia seeking better economic opportunities before ending up on the front line. And despite their experiences, several prisoners told the BBC they would prefer to return to Russia rather than go home, citing the legal dilemma, unpaid wages, promised compensation, and hopes of building a better future there.
3: World News from the BBC. Officials in the southern Philippines say at least 19 people are now known to have been killed by an earthquake which struck off the island of Mindanao. Civil defense officials say more than 130 people were injured. Several countries in the region issued tsunami warnings after the magnitude 7.8 quake struck. The head of the World Health Organization is visiting Uganda, where an Ebola outbreak has killed two people after spreading from the neighboring Democratic Republic of Congo. Tedros Adhanom Ghebreyesus praised the Ugandan government for what he called a prompt and capable response to the virus. The WHO has declared an international health emergency over the current outbreak. The Pope has insisted that confessions heard by a priest must never be disclosed. Campaign groups have argued that any admission of sexual abuse should be reported to the police, and French MPs this week considered a change to the law, which would have made disclosure a legal requirement. But in an address to the Spanish Parliament, Pope Leo defended the Church's position. He said the Catholic confessional provided what he called a sacred space of inner freedom. Divers in the Mediterranean Sea have captured rare footage of a great white shark, the largest predatory fish alive today. They're typically found off the shores of South Africa and Australia, but are critically endangered in the Mediterranean. Dirk Remmens was diving to a wreck between Sicily and the Tunisian coast when he spotted the huge fish.
7: We, as a team of three, saw this huge shark. Swam away, turned around, came back towards us. And in fact, my fingers were trembling when I was trying to get the camera operating. But on the other hand, I think my biggest fear was that I couldn't get the camera running.
3: Scientists hope the sighting will encourage governments to create marine protected areas in Mediterranean waters.
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1: Hello, welcome back on Freirad. We are Talking Europe. I'm Remy, and with the other volunteers, we are gonna talk. This is our fifth radio show. We had a few before. We were talking about women's rights, migration, belonging, our cultures. And today we are gonna talk about our countries. And Samo is gonna start talking us about Georgia. Hello.
2: Hello, thank you for the introduction. As you said, I'm Samo. I'm volunteering in Austria and I'm coming from Georgia. And today I want to talk about two things that I think would be a nice representative of Georgia and kind of where the country is at right now. The first thing will be, I'll make a brief overview about the comics and the situation of comics in Georgia. First of all, the unfortunate reality in Georgia is that the comics are not as popular as in some of the other countries, and it doesn't really have this big tradition as, for example, I don't know, in the US. We didn't really start making comics in the previous century or something like that. But the good thing is that it's happening now. We're slowly moving towards making, kind of cementing comics as a very legit form of art and form of expression and form of literature even, with a lot of articles being written about it. I wrote a master's thesis about it. A lot of people just publishing more and more comics. So I think one day we will look back at this and be like, okay, yeah, it has changed for sure. One artist in particular who I want to talk about today is called Luke Alashchi. He's a Georgian artist. He was born in Gori, a very small town in Georgia. And also, not so fun fact about Gori is that Stalin was also born from there. So you can already see the vibe where I'm kind of going and where the vibe of the comics kind of, I guess. Luca says that he thinks that the comics are the most autonomous form of storytelling, and that's why he got so much into it. And he has some very nice publications of just for his comics, or he has also illustrated some other Georgian authors' books. And one of the most, I would say, famous work of his is called the Last Night on Earth, War Through Women's Gaze, which was in collaboration of Armenian, Georgian, and Ukrainian authors. And it has already been published. I think it was last month or 2 months ago. So yeah, I would really recommend that you go check it out if you want to see war seen from a woman's perspective. It's very interesting. It's a very interesting read. And yeah, go ahead and check that out. But now let's talk about his independent works. The first thing that I have to say is that why I even mentioned where he was born and why it's so tightly connected to Georgia itself is that it is an art. His work is art that's born through this kind of post-Soviet desperation. And what I mean by this is that Georgian art, be it music, literature, movies, everything, is modern art, of course, is shaped by our history, whether we want it or not. Because right now the situation is kind of like, we're out of the post-Soviet Union, obviously, but we're also not, for example, in the European Union. So we're kind of like, one foot is in Soviet Union, one foot is in the future. We're kind of stuck in the middle. And so in this time, shaping the identity of a country to kind of say exactly this is who we are is very difficult. But this is a very broad statement, I would say. The interesting thing is how it reflects onto us, the individuals, the citizens of this country. And I think Luca's comics really show you exactly how. He does not shy away from the topics that would otherwise be kind of classified as, for the lack of a better word, disgusting. Like, I don't know, like, wet dreams, for example. We all have it, we all feel it, but we don't really talk about it. But he will write a comic just about those wet dreams and how then the conversation happens around it, how he's like, one of the comics, it's one of my favorite pieces of his, he's just telling a person that he had a dream about her, and she's like, oh, what was it about? And he's like, yeah, nothing. And then on the next page, you see what the dream was about. And I really like it because it's such a realistic thing, but kind of like the context of where you live really limits you to what can you say, what can you communicate, and what can you show the world about yourself. And this is one of the things, because whether we want it or not, sex is a very, still very taboo thing in my country, that you can't openly talk about it. Though of course, I understand there's social restrictions in any country. Nobody wants to hear that, yeah, your friend had a wet dream about you or something like that. But this is just one example. It's just one example of it. It can also be, I don't know, a person, hell, popping his pimple or going to the bathroom, and it's going to be drawn in the very great details. That's what I like about it, that it doesn't, his work is not afraid to be vulnerable and very raw and very human and just show us what we all do in our daily lives, but it's the things that we don't talk about. And this is also why his work really reminds me of Bukowski. I don't know exactly how much he was influenced by it, or maybe not at all, because it doesn't have to be an influence at the end, in the end at all. But his work really reminds me of Bukowski in the sense that he also was never afraid to show you the kind of like this dark or not important or kind of boring, but also disgusting sides of humanity. And I really, really, really appreciate this sort of dirty realism. And it's even more interesting for me, of course, that it's coming from Georgia, because then I can relate to it even more than I could relate to Bukowski, who was in the USA, for example. As this genius character of Family Guy, Peter Griffin, once said about Godfather, I also think that Lucas' work kind of doesn't insist on itself, whatever it means, honestly, even though it doesn't make sense. For me, it translates as, it just gives you a story, a very plain story, and tells you to kind of make whatever you want out of it. It's not trying to be something that it's not, which is a huge problem, I think, in this contemporary Georgian writing, that we kind of try to make something that's bigger than the last story that we read of Georgian author. And we're using this pretentious language and this big fancy words that nobody really knows the meaning of. And we're like kind of creating this huge thing. But in the end, we get the result that, yeah, it was not really, nothing was created. You didn't really manage to make this new groundbreaking story. No shame in trying, of course, but I like that Lucas' work stays realistic to its kind of, I don't want to say capabilities, but what is happening right now and what he can and wants to write right now. And he also does it using the language. His language is very plain and simple, very grammatically incorrect. We've had many talks about grammar. I'm not calling him illiterate, but it's, yeah, you can see the errors, of some grammatical errors in his work, but that's what I love the most about it. That means that, and also a little side comment would be that Georgian language is very difficult, kind of like multiply German by three and you have Georgian, so it's already a very difficult language. But I like that because of his language, anyone can read his story. So I, normal human being who doesn't have a degree in philology, for example, I can read his story and I can understand something. Now, do I understand exactly what the author was trying to tell me? Maybe, maybe not. But then what really is the author trying to tell you? Now, it's always up to the reader. So I really like that it gives equal opportunities to everyone, and it's not trying to be like, oh, I'm only for the elite readers or something like that. It's for everyone. And I think that's what comics should always be about. It should be for everyone and about everyone.
3: Yeah, if I can say, like, it's like any type of art that the creator creates something, but then it's up to the viewer to make a meaning out of it, because it resonates differently on every person. And it's like how they say, like, one image, 1,000 words. So it's everyone in the end makes their own meaning sorry, mm-hmm. through their lens and their experiences, mm-hmm. so and filters.
2: Yeah, totally agree. Kind of like how Hemingway used to write, even though thematically absolutely different topics and everything, Hemingway and Luca that I'm talking about. But Hemingway also used very plain, very simple English. He was often made fun of because of that. But that's what I like about it, you know? He writes about such traumatic events, for example, the book about the war, Calls to the Arms, or something like, I forgot the name exactly, but it's his book about war, and he uses such simple words, maybe even simpler than we're using right now, and it's so easy to read, but it has such a huge meaning into it. And that's what I like about Hemingway, that's what I like about Bukowski, that's what I like about Luca, that it's just easy to read, and it doesn't make you feel stupid, to kind of put it plainly.
3: Simplicity.
2: Yes. And I'm emphasizing this because, again, so much modern Georgian books that I read, I'm just reading and I'm like, oh my God, I don't understand what I just read. I have to read the same sentence like 10 times. And I have a degree in literature, so I feel like I should be able to understand what I'm reading, but I can't. And it's not just a me issue. I think that's a big part of why Georgian books are not going mainstream. Nobody's really, I don't want to say nobody, but not a lot of people are reading Georgian authors. Because if you don't give me material to kind of work with, if you don't write for me, then I'm not going to read it. And obviously, I'm not saying that anyone should write for anyone. No, write for whatever the hell you want, whoever you want. It doesn't matter. But then to kind of have this question of why am I not really selling my books, etc.? There's why. Most of the times, there's why. Because, yeah, I just don't understand what you're saying. And it's not because I'm stupid. It's because you're being pretentious. So, yeah, as I said, one thing that I really love. A lot of people can really relate to his stories. You can, how to say, like, it's the characters of his stories are your regular everyday people, but it's also very specifically Georgian people. For me, especially now that I have the experience of living in Austria and seeing the people here, I can see the difference even more. It's not a bad thing or a good thing, it's just a thing. And you can really see, like, his character is also your neighbor, your teacher, the person you meet at the university or at the grocery store, whatever. So, as I said, common people, common comics for kind of common people. And this might sound like kind of like a roast, but it's not, because I think this is one of the highest compliments I could ever give to a work, that everyone can have access to it. And then kind of the interpretation of the whole thing is really up to you. Make whatever you want out of it. So yeah, that was what I wanted to say about Luca and his comics and the comics in Georgia in general. Another thing I really want to discuss is the song by this Georgian band, Bedford Falls. It's called Post-Soviet Postmortem. And the reason I'm talking about the song is that I think that this song is also a piece of art that really gives you an idea of what Georgia's kind of about. I'm not going to analyze the whole thing. I'm just going to emphasize on a few lines that I really love from the song and kind of give you my interpretation. And then the rest is up to whoever's listening to this podcast. One sentence that I really love from the song is, I'm addicted to conception of affectionate narration, which is very, very, sorry, very, very Georgian. A nation often survives through stories it tells about itself. And I think we all know it. Georgian people love to say that, oh, our country is so special. Mother of God gave it to us and stuff like that. But, you know, then you look at us at the map and we're barely a dot there. But I really like it because, for me, affectionate narration suggests this comforting myth that we tell about each other, this patriotic storytelling and romanticized history. Because, yeah, even I sometimes catch myself being like, oh yeah, Georgia is so special. And then I think about it and I'm like, you know, it's as special as every other country. But I don't think any country is kind of like better than the other in any way. But I feel like in every country, if you go and talk to the locals, some of them will have this, yeah, you know, my country. Super, very natural, I think. Yeah, we all, of course, we love where we come from. But I think it's also very important to stay realistic and kind of get out of this myth that we create and the, that the, our country creates about itself, and realize that, yeah, you're special in your own way, but you're not the most special. There are also a lot of other special countries. Another thing that I love is Hang the King, elect the bleak reflection of perfection. This is such a beautiful line, in the sense that we throughout the history have had the kings, and this king could be anyone, king, president, whatever, this top of the hierarchy person removed. But what replaces him isn't really a genuine change. Instead, we elect this bleak reflection of the same ideal. Different ruler, same structure. It could even be different rules, different approaches, but the end is always the same. We either have these catastrophic leaders who do unthinkable things to people in prisons. I'm not going to go deep into it, but if you want to do some research about what happened during this one president, I'm not going to name, but just search Georgian prisons, you will see exactly what I'm talking about. Catastrophic treatment. Or then we elect another party who's doing catastrophic things to students and the people protesting outside. So it's like kind of like the same thing, different approaches, different fronts in a sense. I also love this, a bald man statue in the middle of a square, because this is such a Soviet thing. We have these statues of, and the statue doesn't necessarily have to be like a physical statue, obviously, but we have the statues of this random leaders that we choose, this random people, this random bald man who we then start to idolize and worship without even, you know, thinking like, who is this man really? And I feel like this leads us and has led us to so many mistakes. And I just want to kind of get out of this random bald man statues. Nothing against bald men, by the way. It's bald kings. We love you. Appreciate you. I'm just saying. It's the lyrics, not me. But yeah, and the last thing that I really love from this song is that despite all these things, what I said and what you will hear, we still all say, I love this land. This is not, I love this government, not I love this nation necessarily, but I love this land. I love Georgia. It's absolutely beautiful. Really has some cool culture. And no matter what happens, kind of no government or political party will take away that love that I have for my country. And I think it's the same for every person. And I feel like in the end, we will always kind of come back to it, come back to our old small towns, where we grew up, where we were born, and be like, yeah, it's terrible. Objectively, it's bad, but I love it because it's kind of like, it's my bad in a sense. Well, that turned a bit more pathetic than I expected, but now we can hear the song. It would be very cool if anyone has their own interpretations, whatever. Just enjoy the song, think of Georgia, and yeah, that's it. Let's hit it.
3: Thank you, Samuel. Thank you.

Hello, Freirad listeners. We're back with Talking Europe with Salome from Georgia and Remy from France. And this is me, Despina, from Greece. We're back in Talking Europe. We are speaking a little bit about our countries today, our cultures. Some while ago, like

0: how the visuals are of Luca?
1: So first of all, I'm going to promote his Instagram. If anyone wants to see exactly what I was just talking about, you can find him on Instagram under the name of Lashri-esque. And because it's a very weird name, I'm going to spell it out really quickly. It's Lashkhiesque.
0: Maybe once more.
1: Lashkhiesque. Hopefully we have it. You can find him on Instagram. You can always DM him, commission him, talk to him, ask whatever. But now to explain it before you find him on socials, his art is kind of like, first of all, I'm not an artist, so I can't really talk about the art style that much, but it's a lot of line work that's used. And then the faces are, some of the faces are quite realistic. You can find a lot of details on some of the his like characters, but then you will see this exaggerated faces, a lot of exaggerated boobs and other private parts, let's say, for the sake of being on the radio, but a lot of line work, which creates his whole world. I love especially how he makes the sky. It's just continuous lines everywhere. And I also want to say that even though we said that he has a lot of this like realistic this and that, you will find a flying octopus in his...
0: Yeah, he's quite diverse because we just opened him now on Insta, and like he also has colorful but also black and white, and then faces but also places.
1: Yeah.
0: Oh, that was a rhyme. But yeah, he's quite diverse, I can say. Very interesting.
1: It's very hard to talk about him under like few minutes, so I really encourage everyone to check his art out. Really cool.
0: Thank you for sharing, and thank you, Luca, for these beautiful comics. We'll make sure to check it out.
1: Thank you.
0: So now let's speak a little bit about Greece. Now that summer is approaching also, we have also Greece, which is like in Greece, we do have like the three S. If you guys know, in tourism is widely known as the sun, sea, sand, because we have these elements a lot. Of course, it's a huge coastline. It's one of the biggest ones. And we have a lot of islands. Like we have, I don't know, like 6,000 islands, but only like around 200 are inhabited. This is actually a fun fact. We have a lot of rock islands. But it's like, for sure, I want to mention a misconception that a lot of people have because it's like in the middle of the sea. And actually, really, the furthest point, the most central point of the mainland is still not far enough from the sea. Like anyone, like from that aspect, we can say that the sea is quite accessible from everywhere in Greece if you just drive some kilometers, you know. But because of that, I think there is a misconception about Greece that it's more about a summer vacation, where now it has also become quite difficult to go there on summer because like it's a high season and everything is so crowded and so expensive and everything. But I just want to say that also Greece has a lot of mountains. It's like 80% of mountainous areas also. So and there is a lot of green land, you know, like it's not only the sea. We have a lot of mountains. We have Olympus, we have Psylorides, which is in Creta. Like there are a lot of possibilities to go there during winter time and have just as much fun as you would have during summer. And that's a good thing because it's a big contrast in Greece, and it just combines the elements of nature so beautifully. What I have to say about Greece, some things that I always have in me, like when I think of my country, when I reflect back to it, is how really the base, like the heart of a Greek person, of an original Greek person, is like philoxenia. We have this Greek word, which is called philoxenia. In English, it's hospitality. And it's all about really welcoming and treating the other person in our house,

0: in our personal space, in our companionship. So it's like this embrace that we give to a person, and we want to treat them like with a coffee, with a Greek food. We want them to have a good time. And we really do care. There is this empathy, this warm smile that is combined, you know, with all this warmth that the sun also radiates in Greece. And so philoxenia is like one of the main characteristics of the original part of Greece. And I'm saying original because it's like how it started. So it's, of course, like, you know, things have changed in a lot of countries in general because situations are changing, political ones and other things. So, but the core identity is like the philoxenia. Then I always have in mind some Greek words that come to me when I try something or when I do something. It's and one of them is like one of my favorite words, and it's called meraki, which is actually when there's not a direct translation, but it's like when you do something wholeheartedly. When you, for example, I don't know, bake a cake, and you put all your love in it, and you take care of all the ingredients that you will put, and you want to make sure that it looks beautiful because you want your friend to enjoy it to the fullest. Like, so it's like you do it with meraki. You like it's a combination of love, interest, so passion. Yeah, like it's a combination of English words. So it's like, and of course we have the Greek kefi, which is maybe something similar to party, but kefi is a very specific Greek way of enjoying a vibrant scene. You know, like we are very loud, we are very touchy, we are like we will grab you from the hand and dance with you. So it's like, so yeah, Greek kefi is just the Greek way of partying. I wouldn't say party, I would say kefi always for that. Well, now I'm just saying some like random things for Greece because, if we start talking about our countries, yeah.
1: Can I please ask you to explain one word to us? And I'm sure every listener who's listening right now and knows anything about Greece has the same question. Please enlighten us on the word Malaga.
0: Oh my God. This should be a beep. No, just kidding. Now we are in another language. We're having this podcast on another language, so it's allowed for you guys to
1: We're
0: say
1: fine.
0: Malaga. Well, Malaga, thank you so much for this question, because actually it was not on the things that I was going to point out, but it's a very good point though, because I have to say some things about that. So it's like more or less an international world word. So it's like every person when they know I'm Greek, they're like, oh, Malaga. So it's like the first word that pops out to anyone. So Malagas. Well, the actual translation is, I don't know if I'm allowed to say it.
1: I just want to say to the listeners that she's really blushing right now. It's so funny to say.
0: Well, because like the actual meaning of it is like masturbator, but like we use it as, you know, like we say asshole or something. Guys, excuse us for the language, okay? Oops. I'm just making a cultural point here. But the good thing about this word is that really Malakas can be the best and the worst word you can say to someone. So if we are besties and stuff, I can call you Malakas, and it's the ultimate form of intimacy. Like, wow. I wouldn't just say it to a person in a group of friends if I didn't feel familiar with them, you know, like, ah, what are you saying, Malaga? You know, like, I would say it to someone that I really feel close to. But then if you say it to a complete stranger, it can be the gas on the fire. So uh-huh. It can really mess up things, and things can get bloody. I mean, it can be, that's why I say it can be the most friendly word you can say to someone, like you really feel like they're your homies, but then it can be like the biggest, how do you say it? Like, Yeah, you, like insult. Sorry, insult was the word that was. Yeah, but you hear it a lot.
1: Yeah,
0: really. Like it's. It's in our daily vocabulary in Greece. Thank you for the question.
1: Yes, thank you.
0: That was a good point. So now let's make a funny transition into the philosophy after all these Malakas words. So Greece, of course, is also, I want to mention about how things have started in Greece and some movements or other ideas like democracy or philosophy, theater. We had a lot of theater, a lot of drama, not in the sense that we know it today, though, drama. And also how the Olympic Games started from Greece also. And this, it's so nice seeing these phenomenons, these movements, these ideas being continued in life, you know, in different countries. Of course, also mythology and speaking about Olympic Games and Olympus. And I want to say that there are still people in Greece that do believe in the 12 gods of Olympus. I think Salome would be one of them.
1: Would have a believer.
0: Had she been Greek, I think so. And of course, Greek gastronomy, salads, moussaka, souvlaki, tzatziki, feta, olives. We have a lot of olives, tzatziki. Of course. Tzatziki. Oh, yeah, yeah. Don't get close to any person if they also haven't eaten tzatziki. And so now about philosophy, which is one of my favorite topics. I guess a lot of people know Socrates and Plato and Aristotle, and how their way of thinking has inspired societies to see things from a different perspective, because of course philosophy, what is it? It's also a Greek word, which is philos and sophia. Sophia is wisdom, and philos is like when you love something. So it's like philosophia. It's like loving wisdom, like trying to It's like it's a word that makes total sense about what it represents, of course. So it's all about wanting to analyze life, you yourself, the situations that happen, so that you get a deeper meaning and understanding behind everything that's happening, behind every reaction, every word. So it's like that's why it has also shaped, because I think it touches the deepest parts of a person, and where the brain can go. So I for sure want to mention also like some main like quotes that have been very remarkable from these philosophers. So for example, one was by Socrates, which is like, the unexamined life is not worth living. And this speaks more about the intellectual processing, the intellectual journeys that we take. But sometimes I do find connections with mythology, because it's like in mythology, like sometimes I feel like Greek gods really hated people. So, like they would always put them, if they didn't want to favor them, you know, maybe they had some favorite ones, they would always put them in such hardships. But I actually do believe that they would put the strongest one in these hardships, because they would be able to overcome. But it's like how it's connected sometimes that through these hardships, it's like they were experiencing life from every aspect, from the easy and the hard part. So it's like, it's this thing, it's like they were examining life so they could understand it better. And so it could be a life full of experiences, which in the end is like, it would be worth living. So it's like, sometimes I find connections between the quotes and mythology. If like I'm in a position where I connect all the dots of Greece, you know, mythology, philosophy, in the end, everything can be connected. Then, of course, we have some more. We have these philosophers. We have ancient poets like Homer and Sappho, and then we have some modern ones. Cavafis, Seferis, Elitis, they were also Nobel prized, some of them. And we have novelists also. So there is quite a wide range of arts, especially written art, like poems or like drama, theatrical plays. So it's like a very rich scene from that aspect.
2: Interesting.
1: Can I ask you a question about that topic? I know you love reading books as well, and I always wondered, you as a person who just enjoys Greek books and stuff, do you think that modern authors are kind of intimidated by this ancient texts and such rich and amazing literature you guys have in ancient times? How do you feel about that?
0: First of all, this is an amazing question, really.
1: Kudos!
0: Really an interesting question. What I have to say is that what has been happening, like in Greece, it's like every generation would get inspired rather than intimidated or trying to compete, let's say, with the already rich past. Mm-hmm. So it's like they would get inspired to create something through their own lens, but with the knowledge that they are also wise enough to understand that is wise Ooh. Enough, you mm-hmm. know? So it's not about overcoming or like being more powerful than what is already there, but rather than working with it mm-hmm. and creating, opening up to even more possibilities. Mm-hmm. Like, I will give an example. Homer, who wrote Odyssey, the Odyssey. Mm-hmm. I don't know if you know the story. It's about Odysseus, that he was trying to get back to Ithaki, and Penelope, his Frau, his wife. Thank you. Now German overflow, and he would go through all sorts of hardships as well. Like so, and then we have Konstantinos Kavafis, which is a modern Greek poet, and he has written about Ithaca, which was his actual, like, Odysseus' actual island where he was trying to go. So you see how Kavafis wrote a whole poet about it, a whole poem about it, about something that was already there, and he didn't even care, because he just used the same story, but he when Omidus was just creating the story itself, Kavafis would see the more philosophical aspect or the more poetic aspect of it. So it's more like he was trying to see it from the lens, and actually the main message of his book is like, it's all about the journey itself, mm-hmm. not the destination. And it's also so connected to what we do, and sometimes I feel like we have this sense of finding our purpose, you know. It's like we feel like there is some finish line somewhere, you mm-hmm. know, and once we get that, then we will be complete. I think sometimes people are in this position, and we don't realize that it's all about the journey itself, actually you discovering more and more about the things you want to do. There is no finish line. There is not a place where you will reach and you will be happy enough. Mm. You will always want something more. So it's all about reminding us that it's also about the journey. If we generalize it, of course, if we see it from a different angle, because of course Kavafis was talking about Ithaca and Odyssey, but Odysseus, of course, wanted to go to his wife Penelope, but still.
1: Thank you for a really cool answer.
0: No, and thank you for asking. It's a very interesting one, but it's all about working with what we already have, and it's so beautiful because it's like the roots. We need to like respect the roots and work with them rather than against them. So I think these were like the main things I wanted to share. Maybe like.
3: Oh, I have a question for you.
0: Oh yes, please. I'm happy to answer.
3: You mentioned this term, the Philoxenia, mm-hmm. the Greek hospitality, and I was wondering with like the sport and the theater that is mainly coming from Greece, how did those activities shape this hospitality as well as dance, for example?
0: Like how they were integrated somehow, or like the theater and sports, you mean, in general? I mean, it's just like a part of the Greek experience in general, because like there are like theater and sports was also in ancient Greece a big theme, mm-hmm. you know, like children in their education would get a lot of sports. Like we say, a sound body is a sound mind. Mm-hmm. It's like an Olympic Games theme quote. So, it is just, I would not say that it shaped the Philoxenia somehow, because it's like something that already exists in the Greek heart, but it's more like what the person who comes experiences in Greece. It's more like a wider aspect of Greece. So Philoxenia is like the main theme when mm-hmm. we want to host people, but then it's all the things, all the endless possibilities they can have in Greece and experience. Thank you for that question. So I just wanted to mention this last quote from Kazantzakis, which is a modern Greek novelist, and it's like, I hope for nothing, I fear nothing, I am free. So it's like free of all the mind, all the restrictions that the mind creates. So it's all about exploring and living life, and that's and not letting fears or expectations lead to restrictions. So always do what you feel like doing, and then you will feel free. So, and now I will close with my Greek experience theme with, of course, a traditional song, very conventional, very typical, but it's a song that would sweep you off your feet a little bit, and you guys can shake it a little bit and be prepared for a Greek summer. It's called, of course, Zorbas. Uh-huh. It's the Sirtaki. We love Sirtaki. We have a lot of music and dancing, of course, bouzouki and everything, and it's the Greek kefi. So guys, enjoy, and Remy, bring it on.

0: Okay, welcome back on Freiheit. Guys, hope you shaked a bit because, because we are so exhausted now.
1: Let us catch a breath, you know?
0: Thanks for this song, Despina. And thanks, Despina and Samo, for these two, like, very meaningful talks and so many, like, perspectives from these two lands and, like, different artists and... That was so interesting.
1: Thank you, Remy. And thank you, listeners, for listening to us. Mm-hmm.
0: We still have a couple minutes, mm-hmm. and I prepared like a small game for you.
2: Let's go.
1: Oh, my goodness.
0: Okay. There is a few questions, and you have to find the country.
2: Mm-hmm.
0: Okay, first question. Which European country holds the record for the most time zones?
1: For the most what?
0: Time zones.
1: Ah, time zones.
2: I have no idea.
1: Oh, my goodness. Oh,
2: I'm really bad in geography.
1: Wait, European, you said?
0: Uh-huh.
2: Okay, it has to be a big country, I guess. No?
1: But European Union or Europe? Yeah. Like
2: on the continent?
0: Yes.
1: On the oh, my goodness. I would say Russia.
0: It's okay. European and it's France because of the islands.
2: Oh, France.
0: Tahiti.
2: I have never guessed.
0: Island.
2: Okay.
0: 12 time zones.
1: I thought it was like because like, you know, Russia is quite big.
0: Yeah.
1: So
2: for context,
1: like, Despina's
2: showing us with hands aside.
1: Yeah, like I cannot even represent it with my hands. Like, it's such a huge country.
2: We're very
1: like...
2: bad audience for this game. Let's go. Hit us.
0: Okay, second question. In mm-hmm. which country do people celebrate by breaking plates?
1: Greece! Din, din, din, din, din, krat, krat, krat. I'm telling you, it's the Greek kefi, Greek kefi. That was very on point, Remy.
0: Good job. Okay, third. In which country is it illegal to run out of bread at home?
1: France.
0: No.
2: Oh. Run out of bread? What?
1: Run out of bread?
2: What country has ridiculous rules like that?
1: Like, by law? It's, mm-hmm. it's what?
2: Okay, what's like, the punishment for it? Then what will happen?
0: I have no idea.
2: I have no idea about the
1: but
2: question.
1: How do they check it?
0: Okay, it's Sweden.
1: What?
2: I need a Swedish person to contact us and explain it. What?
0: Okay, next. Which country has a street art scene so famous that even the police leave it alone?
2: Germany?
0: I mean, there is a lot of countries, but Portugal is very famous for that. Yeah,
1: Portugal.
0: Especially Lisbon. Yeah.
2: Wow.
1: You mean in general the graffiti scene mm-hmm. or a specific graffiti?
0: Yeah, graffiti, for example. Yeah.
1: Oh.
2: Okay, nice.
1: Oh, yeah. And in the trams also, the big, the trolleys. And...
2: Never been there, no idea. Yeah,
1: wow, it's very beautiful in Lisbon, guys. Mm-hmm. Telling you, telling you.
2: Hit us with the next one.
0: Uh-huh. Oh, this one. Which country has a village where almost everyone is named Nelson?
2: Nelson.
1: Nelson.
2: Where is the name coming from, Nelson? I don't know, Netherlands.
1: Nelson. It's a specific village, you said?
0: Mm-hmm.
2: Nelson.
1: Ah, but
2: is it in Europe?
0: Uh-huh.
1: Oh, okay. Okay, so Africa is out of the table.
2: Nelson is kind of giving me more like a cold country vibes.
1: Yeah, Norway.
0: No.
2: Sweden again?
0: UK.
2: UK?
1: Oh.
0: Yeah.
2: Nelson in
1: UK.
2: Nelson's, I'm really sorry for you.
1: Okay. Hello, Nelsons.
0: This one is probably gonna interest you a lot.
2: Okay.
0: You know, in Austria, you cannot cross at the red light. It's like, oh my God. So in which country can you cross the street on a red light without getting fired?
2: Georgia.
1: Albania. I would say Albania also, but we don't even have like we don't have traffic lights there at all.
0: No, it's actually written in the Czech laws in Czechia.
2: I didn't check. Yeah.
1: Czech Republic. Okay. That's crazy.
2: Wow. I'm going there soon. Gotta keep it in mind. Hopefully, I don't get hit by a car. If you don't hear from me in a month, I got run over.
0: Another one before our last song.
1: Mm-hmm. Okay. Shoot.
0: Maybe you know this one.
2: Hopefully. So we embarrassed ourselves quite nicely.
0: In which country is there a museum for failed love stories?
2: No. Italy? No. France?
0: No.
1: For fail, also in Europe.
2: Mm-hmm. Who is that melancholic?
1: Wait.
2: Failed love story.
1: Spain!
0: In Czech. Sorry, in Croatia.
2: Croatia?
1: Oh, yeah. Oh,
2: okay. Nice. Interesting. Okay.
1: You know what? In the next game that we're going to play like that, I'm just going to keep saying the same country because at some point it will be the correct one.
0: Okay. Okay. This was the first try this game.
2: Hell yeah.
0: It was fun, right?
2: Who's the winner? The winner is the audience for listening
1: yeah,
2: to
1: for listening for to us, guys. Yes, we do Thanks. Have. We are all winners in the end.
2: Period.
1: So sweet. So thank you guys for listening to us. It's been amazing sharing and amazing hearing everyone's mm-hmm. stories. Thank you for being with us once more. We'll meet again our next rendezvous
0: in July
1: 13th. It's the second Monday of the month. So enjoy the rest of the day, the rest of the week. And guys, thank you a lot.
3: Thank
1: Anything
3: you.
1: To say?
0: Thank you.
1: Perfect. Bye-bye. Thank you, Freirad listeners.
0: Ciao.
1: Ευχαριστούμε.

0: Okay, we are back for like 5 more seconds. We forgot, Remy forgot to introduce the song. Remy, please tell us the name and then we're leaving you alone, we promise.
1: Okay, this is the song from this French band called Brain Damage, and the song is called Do You Remember?
0: Yay, thank you.
1: Enjoy.

0: Es folgen die Nachrichten des BBC World Service.
1: Freirad.
2: Zenon and Aziz Abu Sara. 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
3: BBC News with Moira Alderson. Iran's military has said it's halting military operations against Israel after the first direct hostilities between the two sides in 2 months. The statement follows a social media post by President Trump saying Israel and Iran were looking to put an immediate ceasefire in place. Our correspondent, Bernd de Boosman, is in Washington.
4: President Trump claimed on Truth Social this morning that both sides are ready for an immediate ceasefire and that the talks with Iran are progressing well. Certainly the Iranian side has been publicly much less enthusiastic about how those talks are going. President Trump, he had always sought to separate those two conflicts, the one in Lebanon and the one in Iran, and the last week and a half has really shown that that's very complicated when the Iranian side continues to insist that Lebanon is another front in this war and that any ceasefire must apply to both theaters of conflict.
3: European Union leaders have congratulated Armenia's Prime Minister Nikol Pashinyan on his party's clear victory in Sunday's parliamentary election. His pro-EU civil contract party won a fraction shy of 50% of the vote. Russia, though, criticised what it called Western interference in the election. The British government's given tech companies, including Apple and Google, 3 months to block children's access to naked images on smartphones and other devices. The Prime Minister, Keir Starmer, said the companies must either activate built-in features or update operating systems to prevent under-18s from taking, sending or viewing sexually explicit images. Here's our political correspondent, Rob Watson.
5: We've heard from Google, who say they are deeply committed to protecting children online and that they are working constructively with UK partners. And what Apple has previously said is that it's already committed to age verification for its users. Exactly how the government and the tech companies are going to work on this, I guess, is what we'll be looking out for in the next 3 months. I mean, I don't think there's any doubt that the government's preference would be that this was done voluntarily. But what the government is threatening, I believe, is things like criminal liability and fines.
3: Russia now has more 3,000 people from Africa in its army, according to officials in Ukraine. A BBC correspondent has spoken to some who'd been captured and found almost all saying they'd been tricked into fighting. Samir Wami reports.
6: Ukrainian officials say one in eight foreign prisoners of war captured last year was African, with detainees from at least 15 countries currently being held in Ukrainian camps. Almost all of the prisoners who spoke to the BBC said they travelled to Russia seeking better economic opportunities before ending up on the front line. And despite their experiences, several prisoners told the BBC they would prefer to return to Russia rather than go home, citing the legal dilemma, unpaid wages, promised compensation and hopes of building a better future there.
3: BBC News. Peru's presidential election runoff is still too close to call. With just over 90% of votes counted, there's less than 1% between right-wing candidate Keiko Fujimori and her left-wing rival Roberto Sanchez. The candidates have seen the lead swing from one to the other as the vote count proceeds. Airline industry leaders attending a summit in Brussels have said that net zero is now an unlikely target. Willie Walsh, who's the Director General of the International Air Transport Association, said that fuel from non-petroleum sources was too expensive and difficult to find. Sustainable air fuels can be made from food and agriculture waste. The Pope has insisted that confessions heard by a priest must never be disclosed. Campaign groups have argued that any admission of sexual abuse should be reported to the police. But in an address to the Spanish Parliament, Pope Leo defended the church's position, as Guy Hedgeco in Madrid explains.
7: He said that confession preserves a sacred space of inner freedom where the believer can open his or her soul before God. Now, a number of countries, for example, France, have debated recently whether to force priests to report sexual abuse that is disclosed during confession. And clearly, the Pope doesn't want to see a change there. I think there might be people who would see this as evidence that the Pope or the Church is not willing to follow through necessarily when it comes to issues of sexual abuse. So I think there will be ammunition there for critics of the Church.
3: Guy Hedgeco with that report. China's President Xi Jinping has told his North Korean counterpart Kim Jong-un that he wants to take bilateral relations to new heights. Mr. Xi arrived in North Korea for a two-day visit, his first for 7 years. He's previously held what he called an invincible friendship between the two nations, saying they would work together to safeguard a fair global order.
0: Ihr hört Freirad, das freie Radio Innsbruck.
1: Freirad.

Something sunken and I am. Sucking dick for drink tickets at the free bar at my cousin's bat mitzvah. Cutting the punchline and it ain't no joke. Devoid of all hope, circus mirrors and pot smoke. Picking fights on dyke night at Shirley's and Lokes. And snatching purses, doing out in the karaoke and forgetting all the verses. Blowing kisses to disinterested bitches. Playing lead leg in a bad way on Broadway. Sending sexy SMSs to my ex's new

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I just act like a dick and talk

days on tour. 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

0: But when they do, the critic quick to put a clip in a nine, a motherfucker will die in the summertime.
1: Lolo's clown on they pogo bounce. When they slow-mo round, make the hoes go down. Homies smoke that loud till they choke, fall out, and they run they mouth. What they don't know might end them. Cause the women so fine in the summertime. Turn a six to a dime in the summertime. Motherfuckers still die in the summertime. It happens all the time.

0: what they don't know might end them. 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Turn a six to a dime in the summertime. Motherfuckers still die in the summertime. It happens all the time in the summertime.
1: Dice game, rice rocket, pipe laying, sidewalking, eyes drinking, wine talking. Yo, where that finesse?

0: necking. 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Laugh it off and get a weapon.
1: Low lows clown on they pogo. Bounce when they slow-mo round. Make the hoes go down. Homie smoke that loud till they choke, fall out. And they run they mouth. What they don't know might end them. Cause the women so fine in the summertime. Turn a six to a dime in the summertime. Motherfuckers still die in the summertime.

0: Bring that beat back,
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1: Bring that beat back. Bring the beat back.
0: Y'all want to hear that beat, right? Bring that beat back.
1: Bring that
0: One,
1: shit back.
0: Two, three.

0: Fuck the rap, I'm trying to own a planet from my other fucking business vision.
1: These niggas these days acting like some bitches, like they fucking witches. Yeah. Teeth is glistening, Jesus Christmas, he just shitting, she exquisite. Bitches be expensive, and I don't even need attention. Wing sap on a bumper sticker, fuck you niggas.
0: Fuck global warming, my neck is so frio. I'm currently looking for 95 Leo. My mom's just worried because I'm so ill. I should stay in bed, but got too much bread to make. She said, watch my weight. So I stay home and start eating some meals. Get out of my way. Boy, that's McLaren at 0 to 60 in 2.2 weather. I'm gone.

0: No matter where we face, we must face the moment of truth, baby.
1: They say it's lonely at the top in whatever you do. You always gotta watch motherfuckers around you. 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

The Lord's welcome to my radio show club for Chuck. I hope you are ready for 2 hours of mind-expanding sounds and special noises. 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And now, I wish you a nice time and dreams.